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Okay. 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Look at that. Strangely groovily. Hope you enjoyed that. I really did. I know Jeff did. He said he did. And whoop, whoop to Herb as well. And all you wonderful mystery listeners. This show goes out to Bush, who sadly passed this week. I think today, actually. And of course, Canon. We always remember Canon. Whoop, whoop to them. Whoop, whoop yourselves. Have a groovy weekend. Whoop, whoop.

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Electric Lion.

Yo, yo, yo, yo. Lewis Coleman, Electric Light Radio. This is Friday the... Where are we? I've completely forgotten. Where are we? I've put me date. It's the 17th, isn't it? Yes. November 23. Right, what will be yourselves? I'll be in the chat room very soon. That should tell you we're live. It's just gone 8 o'clock here in London town. What we're going to do this evening, we've got loads of new music, and of course I'm going to play that to you, and of course we'll start down different and left field and end up housey and in the mix. Well, kind of housey, jazzy housey, I would say. That's some jazz mixed in. Okay, hope you're all well. Whoop whoop yourselves.

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0: taken from the album Mr. Somebody. That's the Roberto Lupo Quartet. Two tracks, that was Miss Aggie, and before that was Mr. John, and all of the tracks are like Mr. Someone or Mrs. Someone. Groovy stuff, I could have picked more than two. We're going to go for two for two as we go along here, actually, quite symmetrically as I look at it. Mean nothing to you. Maybe you can picture it in your mind. We'll move to Herb, who joins us in the chat room. And all you wonderful mystery listeners, of course. Okie dokie, what am I doing? Oh yeah, I've got to do that. Okay, whoop yourselves.
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0: Abigoba, that is Future Legacy, is the album, I believe, or extended EP. That track is 5 PM Sunbeam, and the track before that was The Moon Speaks Truth. Very, very groovy indeed. Right, am I ready? I think I am. Yes, I am. 2 for 2, another new 2 for 2.
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0: That's the New Visionaries, two tracks from their album Roadmaps. That was Desert Disco Nights, and before that we had Spiritual World. Groovy stuff, eh? Okay, gonna have another two for two, and after that, it's into the house and the, well, I'll say house, it's kind of like jazzy. It's interesting in beginning I'm going to try and do here. Can't really describe it, but you'll hear it, obviously. But two from another artist I've never played, I don't think. New for me, and maybe new for you. Whoopity-doo.
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0: Natasha Watts. Guess what that's called? Brighter Days, obviously. And before that was Not What You Think, taken off Natasha Watts. More tracks off the album. Okay. Oh, welcome to Jeff, who joins us in the chat room as well. Right now, this is conceivably where I get to mix and medley the music together. Mix and muddle together, some might say. Let's have a go. To begin with, this is interesting. You'll see why. We'll have a go. Okay, whoop whoop, it's Friday night. Oops, pressed the wrong button.
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2: The music itself goes, you know, the simplest thing to forget is that what music is about, and any kind of art form is about, is creating the kind of things that you think are beautiful. In other words, when you sit as a piano player and you're creating, you have to learn to be certain about what you like, not what you think sounds good to someone else. Mm-hmm. See, first thing is you have to learn your own heart and your own mind about sound. So whatever you think is beautiful, that's what's beautiful, see, and you have to pursue that road.

Okie dokie. Hope you enjoyed that half as much as I did. And I can't believe where the time's gone. We'll rip to Jeff and Herb in the chat room. And all you wonderful mystery listeners. I'll catch you in the chat room Sunday with Catch a Vibe. Don't forget, DJ Challenger is back in the morning. Fully repaired and ready to go. Have a review weekend. I'll see you Sunday. Still got two more left, but I thought the beginning of this was easy to talk over. Okay.

have been loved, and to be loved now, and to be able to love, because that liberates. Love liberates. It doesn't just hold. That's ego. Love liberates. Love. She liberated me to life. She continued to do that. She released me. She freed me to say I may have something in me that would be of value. Maybe not just to me. That's love. You see, love liberates. It doesn't die. Love says, I love you. I love you if you're in China. I love you if you're cross town.

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politicians on the evidence available to us. I interested not in truth, but in power, and in the maintenance of that power.

yo, whoop yourselves, Lewis Copeland, Electric Lion Radio. It's Friday evening, it is 8 o'clock, and it is still light outside. Something wrong with Mike. Hope you're groovy, I'll be in the chat room very soon, although it seems to be playing up like it did a couple of weeks ago. I can fix that, I fixed it last week, so just give me a couple of minutes. Anyway, whoop yourselves, I can see you all tuned in. Thank you for all tuning in. Okay, what am I going to do for the next 2 hours? Well, I got groovy as I've migrated all my music across. Got quite a lot of folders and music in here on the hard drive, so to speak. I came across loads of music I hadn't seen for ages, along with some new music that I'm going to play between now and 10 o'clock. Starting down tempo and getting funky and groovy in the mix very soon, but very different as well. Okay, let's do this.

0: The Hidden Orchestra and Phil Cardwell. A track called Spoken. That's from a few years ago, but fantastic. I love that. Taken off the album Archipelago. And we kicked off with S-Tone, including Toco and a track called Super Cabana, which it said, so you should have known. Okay, I walk up to Herb, Asia and Jeff in the chat room. Managed to get in the chat room with a different browser, because one browser doesn't seem to like it. But there you go. Okay, right, two from a strange band, two left of centre tunes for you. Jenny's out.
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0: Fulgence and Vect. Two tunes, Alliance and The Bump, taken from an album, Time Stress. Groovy stuff. Right, okay, this is where conceivably I think I can start mixing. Although at the slow groove, we should end up housey if we can do this. But we shall see. Oh, that might work if we put that up. See? Gotta watch what we're doing. Okay, we'll move ourselves. Now we go into some groovy, funky musics. We'll move ourselves.
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1: 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Sorry, this is a test mix. Just testing the levels. I'm going to play 2 hours of music anyhow afterwards. Lewis Copeland, Electric Lion Radio.

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0: so sorry. I know you want us to stay with you always. But yes, we have a life as well.
1: What a lovely thought that would be, wouldn't it?
0: Anyway, thank you for joining us. As always, been a pleasure. Hope you enjoyed all of that music. And don't forget, as Asia said earlier, you can find the playlist on Asia and Claire's Most Catch a Vibe page on Facebook. And, oh, that was sweet. You just gave me a little kiss on the head. I thought I'd share. Oh, anyway, see you same time, same place next week. Take care of yourselves, people. Love and light. Goodbye from me.
1: And ta-la from me. Bye-bye.
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0: Good morning, good afternoon, or good evening, and welcome along to Asia and Claire Simone's Catch a Vibe. Lots of good music coming your way, as always. Thank you for joining us. Asia's going to say hello, and we're going to get up with the show.
1: Yeah, welcome along. We'll have a couple of hours of brand new music. We have a couple of tracks where we'll be digging deep into our musical archives. So sit back and enjoy the show.

0: You've just walked in. 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
1: The Great Performer.
6: Ladies and gentlemen,
1: superb entertainer.
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5: trumpet
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0: Good morning, good afternoon, or good evening, and welcome along to Asia and Claire Simone's Catch a Vibe. Lots of good music coming your way, as always. Thank you for joining us. Asia's going to say hello and get a good up with the show.
1: Yeah, welcome along. We'll have a couple of hours of brand new music. We have a couple of tracks where we'll be digging deep into our musical archives. So sit back and enjoy the show.

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Children enjoy jazz music? Children enjoy jazz music?

0: Well, that's the first half completed. We hope you enjoyed it. For more information, go to our Angel and Claire Simmons Facebook page on Jolly Old Facebook, and a full playlist will go up at some point. Part two is on the way.
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I choose this music. 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

0: we've run out of time. So sorry. I know you want us to stay with you always. But yes, we have a life as well.
1: What a lovely thought that would be, wouldn't it?
0: Anyway, thank you for joining us as always. Been a pleasure. Hope you enjoyed all of that music. And don't forget, as Asia said earlier, you can find the playlist on Asia and Claire's Most Catch a Vibe page on Facebook. And oh, that was sweet. You just gave me a little kiss on the head. I thought I'd share. Oh, anyway, see you same time, same place next week. Take care of yourselves, people. Love and light. Goodbye from me.
1: And tell her from me. Bye-bye.
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of politicians, of the evidence available to us, are interested not in truth, but in power, and in the maintenance of that power.

Lewis Copeland, Electric Light Radio. This Friday evening here in London, it is 8 o'clock, or more precisely, 8:01. Hope you're groovy. I'll be in the chat room very shortly. And a usual eclectic mix of music this evening, taking us through till 10 o'clock here in the UK. UK, which is twilight time. Sun slowly going down. Okay, whoop yourselves.

0: That's Goma Laka and Ogum, taken off the Afro Brasilia album. And before that, we kicked off with Transmission Towers and a track called Sparse. Okie dokie. Woo-woo to Jeff in the chat room, and also Uncle Herb. And all you wonderful mystery listeners. Oh, don't press that. I didn't want to press that. I want to press this. Here. Okay, woo-woo.
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0: That is Eddie Forey. I would normally not speak in the middle of this, but this is a sound check for Herb. Can you hear me all right? You should be able to if you hear the music. This is an album by Eddie Forey. That was a track called The System. And this next track is also off the same album. It's, I like the title of this, Eerie Theory. Let's do it. Whoop, whoop.
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0: Hey, fellas, there's a guy here wants us to make a record.
1: What's that? You know, that's where you go to a studio with microphones and you sing and they put you on a nice round piece of plastic.
2: I don't want to be on any piece of plastic, whether it's nice or not.
0: But, Curly Joe, you can make a lot of money that way.
1: So put me on a piece of plastic, then.

0: That is the Cat Pack and Walk Away. Before that, we had Edie Foray and Eerie Fairy, taken from the album Culture Today. Okie dokie. Right, let's play another couple. And then one more. And then we're going to get into the Friday night mixing bits and pieces like we usually do. Okie dokie. Right, what shall I do now? I'll play this for difference.
1: If you're listening to this, you are the resistance.

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Glass Beams, Black Sand, taken off the EP Mahal. Like that bit. And before that, we had Aflex, Combo, and Hibaros. Okay, one more track just to get us in the mood for disco dancing, and then we're going to go disco dancing. Well, you know, like we usually do. Whoop, whoop.

0: That is Soul Stunts and Mason Jax, and a track called Horizons, which is taken off the title track off the album, Horizons. And I've just realised I could have actually fitted that in the mix. I thought it was a bit too fast, but we are going to speed up to that near the end of the house mix, actually. So I could have put it in, so apologies about that, but it was, I thought more that would get us in the mood for it. Well, maybe it has anyway. Well, I hope so. Let's try this. Almost quarter to nine here. It's about an hour and 15 minutes in the mix. Whoop yourselves.
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Okay, just a quick whoop for y'all. We're going to go back in time after this one. Well, this is kind of back in time. We're going really back in time. Just to end the show off. 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Anyway, this is a good time to tell you. Before things get a bit crazy. Okay, back with the music. 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

0: Mad Mike, Galaxy to Galaxy, High Tech Jazz. What a tune. Okie dokie. Right, there's two more left. I'm going to say goodbye now. Have a groovy weekend. I'll see you in the chat room on Sunday for Catch a Vibe. If you're around, Herb, Jeff, Asia, all crew, and your wonderful mystery listeners. Yeah, have a groovy weekend. I'll see you Sunday. Right, what am I doing? Yeah, we're going to play two disco tracks to finish. Okay.
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0: Good morning, good afternoon, or good evening, and welcome along to AJ and Claire Simone's Catch a Vibe, your weekly instalment of amazing music from people all around the world, share the love. Anyway, AJ's going to say hello, and we will get on with this week's show and all the wonderful music.
1: Yeah, welcome along, another couple of hours, coming to you, as Claire said, from the outer universe. More exciting than the world. Just sit back and chill and enjoy.

0: Okay, part two of the show coming up very rapidly for your soul and your ears. And of course, you know how to find us and how to get the playlist and all that, etc., etc. Our Asian Claire Simone's Catch a Vibe on the good old Facebook. Full playlist will be added at some point, hopefully. So, yeah, enjoy part two.
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0: 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We do wish we had many, many more hours to play much, much more music. But I don't think that would be good for our mental health, would it really?
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0: To just be, yeah, broadcast music all the time. So we give you the best of what we've got at always, as you know. So anyway, as Asia said earlier, you know, to get the playlist on our Facebook group page, and we shall hopefully see you the same time, the same place next week, wherever that might be. Take care, love and light from me, and goodbye.
1: Goodbye from me as well. Ta-ra.
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Yo, Lewis Copeland, Electric Live Radio. It is, what is it? It is the 20th of January, 2023. We always have to timestamp 11 years in, just so you'll know what's going on. How you all doing anyway? From a very sunny but chilly London town. Chat room's got funny on me. I'll be in there soon. Hope you're all groovy. What are we going to do this evening? Well, every now and again, I have a little, what do I call it? Delve into the archives. And I was spoiled for choice, really. But yeah, we're going to play some music, as we usually do, starting strange and differently. And then picking up and get very Friday night and house-ish later on. So you're all groovy, and I'll try and fix this chat room. Okay, whoop whoop yourselves. Whoop whoop.

0: Wawiwa. 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East Street, St. Louis Gospelites. And Have It All With God. And we kicked off with, of course, Back in Time as well, Sergio Ferrari and Time of the Machines. Wow. I kind of like this, going back and playing the old school stuff. I mean, there's some of the house is newer, more recent, but the old school stuff is brilliant. Okie dokie, what are we doing next? Oh, yeah, got to play this and that. All right, let's do that. Let's have this first.
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0: expansions and Miles Away, taken off the album Murmuration, which I found on the hard drive. Quite like that. Oh, big up to Rosie, Tash and Frankie. Hope you're all groovy. What are we doing? Oh yeah, that was quite a long track. These next couple... Actually, could I do three? No, these next... Yeah, I'm going to play three in a row, actually, because a couple of them are quite short, but strange. Before we get into the house mix, which we're going to get into after these three, but this is the left of centre. Maybe not so much left to start with, but you'll see where we're going as we go along. Okie dokie. Whoop whoop.
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0: love it. Vizo and RHTB Mark II, taken off the album The Monolith. Before that we had Electroom Acoustap and a track called Moving. And before that was The Shaw Company and Persephone. Interesting stuff. Wicked. Right, okay. I'm really looking forward to this. Going to be in the mix now. Walk up to Rosie and Carl, or Herb T. So I say Carl, getting very formal. Herb T in the chat room. And all you wonderful mystery listeners, got loads of you on, so thank you all for tuning in as you do on Fridays. So thank you very much. Right, let's do one of these.
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Sabrosísimo.

Okay. Just a quick whoop because we've got a couple more left and I want to mix them. Hope you all enjoyed that. Whoop to Rosie, Tash, Frankie, Herb, Jeff, DJ Challenger, Asia. Don't forget Asia, 7 till 9, Sundays, all UK times. And Challenger in the morning, 8 o'clock till 11, Saturday and Sunday morning. Okay, this one and two more. Have a good review weekend. I'll see you on Sunday in the chat room. Okay, whoop.

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Yo, yo, yo, yo. Lewis Copeland, Electric Line Radio. It is 8 o'clock here in London. How you doing? Oh God, my chat room's not working. Oh, happy Easter from Herb. Yeah, whoop whoop to y'all. It's Friday, the 14th of April, 2023. Okay, what we're going to do this evening, because I haven't been here for a couple of weeks, been on holiday actually. Very nice little break. What we're going to do, we're going to start strange and different, as we usually do. And end up playing that funky house music later on. All between now and 10 o'clock here in the UK, pretty stupid time. Don't forget, of course, Saturday and Sunday mornings. And Sunday afternoon now, DJ Challenger. 8 o'clock Sunday morning, Saturday morning, UK time. Okay, I'm going to sort the chat room out and then I'll be in there. Okay, whoop whoop.

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0: Okay. Three in a row there. Kicked off with 139711, which actually has a comma in the middle of it, which would lead me to believe, I should say, 139,711. But that's all I've got. I don't know the artist. It's a cover version, obviously. Classic. Then we had Harrison, A View from the Sky, and you've just listened to Neil Bowen and Waterhouse. I'm going to play another couple from Neil Bowen. It's a great album, actually. There's so many tracks I could play off it. In fact, we've got one more coming up later, but I've got to play two now. These are quite groovy. Okay, whoop yourselves.
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0: Neil Bowen, and that is a track called Bureaucrat Tango, and before that was the Crazy Heliocentric, taken off the album Kamikaze Think Tank, which is out there, but groovy. I'm going to play another track later on. Anyway, not quite yet. Right, let's get back into the muesli. Let's play one of these. Whoop.
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0: David Florio, So What's Up. And before that we had Strata and Why You Must Fly, featuring Omar, and that was the Demas dub. Woo-woo to Jeff, who's joined us in the chat room. Good to see you after a couple of weeks, because like I said, I've been away. But I'm back in the chilly London. Actually, it was chilly. It's chilly now. But I think it's set to get a little bit warmer next week. We might get 15 or 16. Amazing. Okay, right. Did I say woo-woo to Jeff? I think I did, yeah. And family. Right, let's have one of these and a couple of these.
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0: Sorry, my microphone wasn't turned up. Oh, button's not right. There you go. Having a stretch. That was Neil Bowen and Daring Daylight Escape. And before that, we had the Batavia Collective and Jono Indo. Whoop to Herb all the way over there in Canada, where it's 25 degrees. Bitch. Yeah, what are we going to play next? Oh, yeah, another couple. And then we'll get into the housey stuff. Probably, yeah, about 9 o'clock, which should be good. It's about 20 minutes. Right. Here we go.
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0: Wow. That's Go Funk Yourself. And I don't know who the artist is because I copied the WAV. And I realized recently that when I copy WAVs, it doesn't copy all the information across. Sometimes it will leave bits out. The MP3s always have all the right bits. Bit of a strange one, that. You think it would put all the information in the WAV. But I guess it's a computer thing. Anyway, so just Go Funk Yourself. Quite embarrassing to not know the artist of that. And before that, we had Thumbless. I think that's how you say it. And Niagara. Been there. Right. So's Herb. I was there with him. Okay, let's play one of these. And then we got two from a new artist. This is all new stuff. A few. Not so new coming up later, but yeah, this is new. And this album's quite interesting. Okay. Whoop.
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0: That's the new graphic ensemble. A track called Something's Missing, and before that was Voodoo Rain featuring Nubia Garcia. The album's called Fallen Road. Yeah, very good. Yeah, we like that lots. Right, okay, we're coming up to the top of the hour, and now we should get into the stuff which can be mixed together. Hopefully. In live, of course, like we always do on a Friday. 9 till 11. If it's a replay, it might be a different hour. But there you go. Okay, whoop-whoop to Jeff Herb and all you mystery listeners. Thanks for all tuning in. Okay, let's do this.
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here is a perfect place, excuse me, to say goodbye. Two more to play. They're actually from the same artist, and we played one of these before. Strata. The album is fantastic. This is Turn Me Around, the Demas dub, and the Demas dub of City Sounds is coming up next too. Have a groovy weekend. Don't forget Challenger in the morning. Woo whoop to Herb and Jeff in the chat room, and all you wonderful mystery listeners. Okie dokie. Have a groovy weekend. Two more left though. Check these two out.

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Yo, yo. Lewis Copeland, Electric Light Radio. Haven't been on for a few weeks. This feels a bit weird. It's the Friday, the 16th of December, 2022. I'm trying to adjust the levels. Hope you're all groovy. Thanks for all tuning in as well. Thank you. Okay, what are we going to do this evening? Well, as you can imagine, I've got loads of new music, and I want to play it. In fact, I've probably got too much, but we'll see what we can do. Shove in as much as I can, starting off down-tempo and ending up very, very fast, if you're used to the program. Okay.

Okie dokie, so Groovy Muesli coming up. We are live, London. Very cold London, -3 outside, or 26.4 degrees Fahrenheit.

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0: That is the Lindbergh Henmer Foundation featuring Mark Murphy and Little Things, taken off Inside Scandinavia. Warbird to Jeff, who joins us in the chat room. And, oh yeah, and I forgot to tell you about the first tune. We kicked off with Pete Joseph, Pino's Altos. Apparently it's an exclusive on Solar Collective. Exclusive, eh? What does that mean anymore? I don't know. Right, okay, what should we do? Play some more muesli. Yeah, this is all, this is new stuff. Oh, God. Okay, here we go. Whoop.
1: 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Discerning dance.

0: is the Theon Cross and a track called Wings. Like that a lot. Right, Natural Lateral was before that, and a track called Conus. Very interesting title. Right, have I got this one queued up? I have. Yeah, here we go. Check this out.
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0: Hey, fellas, there's a guy here wants us to make a record.
1: What's that? You know, that's where you go to a studio with microphones and you sing and they put you on a nice round piece of plastic.
2: I don't want to be on any piece of plastic, whether it's nice or not.
0: But, Curly Joe, you can make a lot of money that way.
1: So put me on a piece of plastic, then. So put me on a piece of plastic, then. So put me on a piece of plastic, then.

0: That is, what's that called? Radio Citizen and Canteen. And before that we had Friar Targ and La Parisienne, both taken off the Sonar Collective LP, which is various artists. Okay, where are we going next? Right, we're going here, I think. Let's do one of these.
1: Live and direct, live and a date, no jive.

okie dokie. I just realised that I potentially can get in the mix now. So I shall try and do that. Through till 10 o'clock, Lewis Copeland, Electric Line Radio. I think we might be able to do this from 105 BPM up to 128. Let's see what happens.

Yeah, just to clear up the confusion, the last one was the Clear Path Ensemble. I just can't spell, and Predictor Text is rubbish. And the track is called Dramatics, taken off an LP called Solar Eclipse. And in the background, this is Soul Train and Joe Pasellio. Moody Down Tempo Jazz. Lewis Copeland in the mix through till 10 o'clock. Okay, it is 8 minutes to 9. I'm enjoying this, going very fast at the time. Okay, whoop.

0: given the people of Israel the land of Canaan, as he had promised. Under Joshua, the Israelites served the Lord and enjoyed his blessings. But as time went on, they made friends with the heathen tribes of Canaan and began to worship their idols. Chief among these was Baal, and the more the Israelites bowed down to the idol, the more trouble came upon them. Midianites, a fierce desert people from the country southeast of Israel, invaded the land, robbing and destroying, taking away even the crops and animals, so that nothing was left for the people to eat. Many of the Israelites fled to the mountains and lived in caves like frightened animals. In their trouble, the Israelites remembered God and again cried to him for help. Then the Lord Jehovah sent a prophet to remind the people that they had brought all this trouble upon themselves.
1: Thus said the Lord, the God of Israel, I led you up from Egypt and brought you out of the place where you were slaves. I freed you from the Egyptians and from all your enemies, and I drove out the people ahead of you and gave you their land.
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carved in stone, sung in temple courts and whispered through generations. But what if the faces behind those sacred songs were nothing like the ones we've been shown? If the people of Israel were black, why were their faces repainted, their lineage distorted, their memory whitened, until even their own descendants no longer recognize themselves in Scripture? The Song of Songs opens with a royal confession. I am black, but beautiful. Odudi, yet that verse is softened, hidden, or footnoted, as if God's word were uncomfortable with its own truth. Why has the Bible's most visible people become invisible in the imagination of the world? Could it be that their erasure served a greater narrative, one forged not by prophets, but by empires? Tonight we uncover 9 facts long buried under the weight of colonization, distortion, and theological control. These are truths softened by scribes, cut from cathedral walls, hidden in maps, and left untranslated. But the first truth, the one they couldn't fully erase, was written in their skin. And it's still right there in the scriptures we've always had. Walk with me now to the edge of the ancient desert, where a Hebrew prince was mistaken for an Egyptian. The record still remembers. You just have to know where to look. Let's begin with fact number 1. The Israelites were black, and the Bible never tried to hide it. One of the clearest early clues comes from the life of Moses. In Exodus 2:19, after rescuing a group of Midianite women from harassing shepherds, they return to their father and say, "An Egyptian rescued us." But Moses was not Egyptian. He was Hebrew, born to a Levite mother, hidden in a basket, raised in Pharaoh's palace. So why did these women, daughters of a Midianite priest who likely knew the difference, call him Egyptian? Because to the eye there was no difference. Moses, like the Egyptians, had skin, features, and bearing that marked him as African. In the ancient world, the Egyptians were described without ambiguity. Herodotus, the 5th century Greek historian often called the father of history, called them melancros, meaning dark-skinned with woolly hair. Herodotus, who traveled extensively through Egypt around 450

he wrote, "The Egyptians, in agreement with their climate, which is unlike any other, and their river, which shows a nature different from all other rivers, so have they made all their customs and laws of a kind, which is opposite to those of all other men in almost all points. For among them the women frequent the market, but the men stay at home and weave." But more crucially, he observed their physical appearance as akin to Ethiopians, stating, "For my part, I believe the Colchians to be a colony of Egyptians, because, like them, they are black-skinned and have woolly hair. Their own tombs confirm it." Frescoes in Luxor, Karnak, and Saqqara show figures with deep brown skin, broad noses, and tightly curled hair, including scenes depicting Semitic laborers indistinguishable from native Egyptians. These wall paintings, dating back to the New Kingdom period around 1550 to 1070 BCE, portray daily life, religious rituals, and conquests with remarkable detail. For instance, in the tomb of Ramses III in the Valley of the Kings, foreign captives are shown with varying skin tones, but the Egyptians themselves are consistently depicted with reddish-brown or dark-brown hues, their hair in tight curls or braided styles that reflect sub-Saharan African influences. Archaeologists like Zahi Hawass, the former Egyptian Minister of Antiquities, have emphasized how these artworks were not stylized abstractions, but realistic representations meant to capture the essence of the people for the afterlife. If Moses could pass as one of them, what does that tell us about the Israelites? He was not the only one. In Genesis, Joseph is sold into Egyptian slavery by his brothers. Years later, as viceroy of Egypt, he speaks to them face to face, and they do not recognize him. They had grown up with him. They knew his voice. And yet, his Egyptian identity was so complete, so visually seamless, that they were blind to the truth. This episode, detailed in Genesis 42-45, occurs around the 18th century BCE, based on biblical chronology, during a time when Egypt was under the rule of the Middle Kingdom, or perhaps the Second Intermediate Period, when Hyksos influences, Semitic peoples from the Levant, were beginning to permeate Egyptian society. The Hyksos, who ruled Egypt from about 1650 to 1550 BCE, were Asiatic invaders often described in Egyptian records as having features blending Semitic and African traits, with some scholars like Egyptologist Kim Reichelt suggesting they integrated seamlessly because of shared physical characteristics with native Egyptians. Joseph's story aligns with this era, where a Semite could rise to power without standing out racially. Fast forward to the New Testament. In Acts 21:38, Paul, seized in Jerusalem, is mistaken by a Roman commander for an Egyptian rebel. Not a merchant, not a traveler, a revolutionary from Africa. This incident, occurring around 57 CE during Paul's arrest in the temple, reflects the Roman tribune's assumption based on appearance and accent. Paul, a Jew from Tarsus in modern-day Turkey but of Benjamite descent, was fluent in Hebrew, Aramaic, and Greek. Yet his looks prompted confusion with an Egyptian insurgent who had led a revolt of 4,000 assassins into the wilderness, as mentioned by the historian Josephus in his Jewish Wars. Josephus, writing in the late 1st century CE, describes similar uprisings, noting how Roman authorities often lumped together Jewish and Egyptian dissidents due to overlapping physical and cultural traits in the multicultural Roman Empire. Three men, three moments, one pattern. These are not throwaway details. They are breadcrumbs, hidden manna scattered across the pages of Scripture for those willing to see. Lamentations 4.8, written in the ruins of Jerusalem. After the Babylonian destruction in 586 BCE, describes the people this way, "Their visage is blacker than coal." A metaphor for suffering, yes, but only sensible if the people were already dark-skinned. The prophet Jeremiah
author in Lamentations Amid the Exile, uses this imagery to convey the horror of famine and siege, where once noble figures become unrecognizable, their skin darkened further by starvation and ash. Biblical scholars like John Goldingay, in his commentary on Lamentations, note that this verse assumes a baseline darker complexion, as blacker than coal implies exaggeration from an existing tone, not a shift from pale to dark. And then there's Song of Solomon 1:5-6. I am black but beautiful. Do not gaze at me because I am dark, spoken by a woman of royal lineage, loved by a king. This line has been mistranslated, softened, even reversed in tone by later scribes. But the Hebrew is clear. The word shakura means black or dark, and the phrase is not a confession of shame, but a celebration of identity, as interpreted by modern scholars like Renita Weems in her work Battered Love, where she argues it's a defiant affirmation against societal prejudice. Yet for centuries, these verses were obscured, allegorized, spiritualized, repainted. By the time European empires wrapped themselves in religion, the faces of Israel had been rewritten. Pale skin, thin lips, northern eyes, cast in marble, and draped across chapel ceilings. Michelangelo's Moses, completed in 1515 for the tomb of Pope Julius II in Rome, depicts the prophet with a muscular European physique, flowing beard and fair features, influenced by Renaissance ideals of beauty derived from Greek and Roman statuary. Leonardo da Vinci's apostles in The Last Supper, painted between 1495 and 1498 in Milan, mirror Italian nobility with straight hair and light skin, commissioned by Ludovico Sforza, Duke of Milan, to reflect the patron's world rather than historical accuracy. They mirrored the patrons who commissioned them, not the people of the book. But the Bible had not changed. The truth remained not in the headlines of doctrine, but in the footnotes, in the margins, in the casual assumptions never challenged. Moses mistaken for an Egyptian, Joseph hidden in plain sight, Paul assumed to be African. Why weren't these details emphasized in sermons? Why did they vanish from catechisms, from stained glass, from children's Bibles? Think if the Hebrews looked like Egyptians, and if Egyptians were black, what does that say about the true face of Israel? You were never meant to ask. The question was buried under centuries of iconography, doctrine, and empire. But the scripture kept whispering. The Bible refused to be silenced. Lamentations did not just speak of destruction. It spoke of skin turned coal black by famine. Song of Solomon did not begin with theology. It began with complexion. These were not metaphors. They were memories. And the erasure of that memory was not a mistake. It was a design. You were raised on 66 books. But what if your ancestors read them differently, not just in language, but in face? Early Christian art found in Rome's catacombs, dating from the 2nd to 4th centuries CE, shows apostles with dark skin, curled hair, Eastern features. For example, the Catacomb of Priscilla features frescoes of biblical scenes, with figures having olive to brown complexions, broad noses and short curly hair, reflecting the diverse population of early Christians in the Roman Empire, including many from North Africa and the Middle East. Before the empire repainted the faith, the truth was still visible in art, in oral tradition, in the dust of the land. But over time, those images were buried, not because the Bible changed, but because power demanded a different face. We must ask, who benefits when the chosen people are whitewashed? Who profits when Abraham is stripped of his African roots, when Solomon is pale and Paul looks Roman? The erasure was not theological. It was political. It was the reshaping of God's image to match the empire's mirror. Moses was cast in marble, but he was formed from dust. And dust remembers. This is not just a matter of race. It is a matter of covenant. If Moses, Joseph, Paul, and Solomon bore the marks of Africa, then their erasure was more than racial.
It was spiritual, a silencing of the image of God's people. And that silencing left fingerprints in the translations, in the art, in the silence of seminaries that never asked why Egypt welcomed them so easily. But this is only the first truth. The deeper we go, the more the veil lifts. The Bible does not stop at the color of their skin. It speaks of something deeper, a curse, a scattering, a prophecy so specific it will chill you because it already came to pass. And when we read that prophecy, we find it fulfilled not in Babylon, but in the bellies of ships crossing the Atlantic. What if the Israelites were not just black, but enslaved? What if their bondage was foretold in Deuteronomy itself? Let's go there now to the verses no one reads aloud, to the prophecy most pulpits avoid, to a curse that was written in fire and fulfilled in chains. Now let's go to fact number two. And this one is almost too precise to ignore. We've heard Deuteronomy 28 preached in fragments, warnings about disobedience, scattered curses, but few stop to notice what it's actually saying. And fewer still dare to ask the question, what if this isn't metaphor? What if the curse in Deuteronomy 28 wasn't just a spiritual warning for ancient Israel, but a literal prophecy that unfolded word for word centuries later across the Atlantic Ocean? In the final verses of that chapter, verse 68 in particular, Moses speaks something that should shake us. And the Lord shall bring thee into Egypt again with ships, and there ye shall be sold unto your enemies for bondmen and bondwomen, and no man shall buy you. Egypt again with ships. Pause. This is being said to a people who walked out of Egypt on foot, who passed through the sea dryshod. There is no biblical record of Israelites ever returning to Egypt by ship. So why would Moses say this? And why would he describe it as a punishment so devastating that they would be sold as slaves yet remain unwanted? Deuteronomy, traditionally attributed to Moses around 1400 BCE at the end of the wilderness wanderings, outlines blessings for obedience and curses for disobedience in chapters 28-30. These curses are part of the Mosaic Covenant, a renewal of God's promises to Abraham, Isaac, and Jacob. Scholars like Jeffrey Tighe in his Deuteronomy commentary from the Jewish Publication Society note that the language draws from ancient Near Eastern treaty forms where vassal states faced similar threats of exile and subjugation. But the specificity of ships and Egypt as a symbol of bondage stands out. For centuries, scholars spiritualized it, allegorized it, explained it away. Medieval Jewish commentators like Rashi, writing in 11th century France, interpreted Egypt metaphorically as any place of oppression, while Christian theologians like John Calvin, in his 16th century commentaries on the last four books of Moses, saw it as a general warning against idolatry leading to captivity. But what if it describes something that happened visibly, historically, devastatingly, in the last 500 years? Look again at the verse. The Lord shall bring thee into Egypt. Again, in Hebrew symbolism, Egypt was not just a place. It represented bondage, oppression, captivity, and in the transatlantic slave trade, the continent of Africa became Egypt again. But this time, ships were the Red Sea, chains were the wilderness, and the Promised Land was unreachable. Between the 1500s and the 1800s, more than 12 million Africans were captured, shackled, and transported across the Atlantic. The trade began with Portuguese explorers like Prince Henry the Navigator in the 1440s, who established trading posts along the West African coast. Initially for gold and spices, but soon for human cargo. By 1518, Spanish traders had begun shipping enslaved Africans to the Americas, with the first direct voyage recorded under King Charles I's license. The Asiento system, a monopoly contract for slave supply, was granted to various European powers, fueling the trade's expansion. By 1650, the trade had become a monstrous engine of wealth and destruction, fed by human bodies.
Families torn apart, children renamed, languages erased. Some estimate that nearly 2 million died during the Middle Passage alone. Bodies cast overboard into the deep where no man could buy or rescue them. Their life, as Moses said in Deuteronomy 28:66, hung in doubt. Olaudah Equiano, an enslaved African who bought his freedom and wrote his autobiography in 1789, described the horrors. The closeness of the place and the heat of the climate added to the number in the ship, which was so crowded that each had scarcely room to turn himself, almost suffocated us. This produced copious perspirations, so that the air soon became unfit for respiration. From a variety of loathsome smells, and brought on a sickness among the slaves, of which many died. These are not poetic echoes, these are forensic fingerprints. And yet, we were not taught to read this prophecy as literal history. Why? Because if we did, we might have to ask, who were these people really? Why does a 3,000-year-old text describe their suffering with such brutal accuracy? And why did the Bible say it would happen to the children of Israel? Let's go deeper. Deuteronomy 28 does not simply describe enslavement, it outlines a total unraveling of identity. Verse 64. And the Lord shall scatter thee among all people, from the one end of the earth even unto the other. And among these nations shalt thou find no ease. That's not just movement, it's exile, forced scattering, a prophetic diaspora. And throughout the African slave trade, that's exactly what happened. Africans were not just taken. They were scattered across continents, to the Americas, the Caribbean, South America, the Middle East. In Brazil, under Portuguese rule, over 4 million enslaved Africans arrived between 1500 and 1866, working in sugar plantations and mines. In the British Caribbean, islands like Jamaica and Barbados became hubs of brutality, with the Code Noir in French colonies and similar slave codes enforcing total subjugation. They were renamed, given new gods, their past erased with fire and baptism. In the United States alone, enslaved Africans were stripped not only of freedom, but of language, scripture, and memory. The 1667 Virginia slave laws declared that baptism did not confer freedom, allowing Christians to own fellow believers. They were taught to see Christ in the image of their captives, and Deuteronomy 28 says this would be the fruit of a covenant broken. But here's the part almost no one preaches. This curse is not aimed at just anyone. It is directed at the children of Israel, the chosen people of God. And if this curse matches the slave trade so precisely, then we must ask, were those taken across the sea not just Africans, but Israelites in exile? It's a question that has haunted revival tents and academic halls alike. Some dismiss it, others whisper it. But the Hebrew Israelite movement does more than whisper. They testify. They point to this chapter, Deuteronomy 28, not as an allegory, but as an ancestral memory, a prophecy fulfilled in flesh. Could they be right? Could the transatlantic slave trade be the fulfillment of Moses' ancient warning? Let's weigh what else the chapter says. Verse 48, therefore shalt thou serve thine enemies, which the Lord shall send against thee, in hunger, and in thirst, and in nakedness, and in want of all things. That's not abstract. That's plantation life. The sugar fields in the Caribbean, cotton rows in Mississippi, the Haitian Revolution of 1791-1804, led by Toussaint Louverture, exposed the depths of this suffering, where enslaved people endured whippings, starvation, and forced labor under the French Code Noir, which regulated every aspect of life from food rations to punishments. Verse 41, thou shalt beget sons and daughters, but thou shalt not enjoy them, for they shall go into captivity. This is the trauma of enslaved families sold apart, parents never seeing their children again. Harriet Jacobs, in her 1861 narrative, Incidents in the Life of a Slave Girl, recounts the agony.
I would rather see them killed than have them given up to his power. You see, Deuteronomy 28 reads not just like a curse, it reads like a diary. And that is where the fear begins to settle in. Because if this was truly spoken to Israel, and if it matches the experience of the African diaspora so closely, then we may have to re-examine everything we thought we knew about identity, prophecy, and history. Think about it. What if the reason this interpretation is so controversial is because it hits too close? What if the children of slaves are not only survivors, but descendants of a covenant forgotten? The academic world often resists this idea. They point to lack of definitive genealogical records. Historians like David Eltis, co-founder of the Transatlantic Slave Trade Database, emphasize that while millions were transported, tracing specific lineages is challenging due to deliberate erasure of names and origins by slave traders. But let us ask plainly, how could enslaved people, forbidden to read or write, retain official records? Laws like the 1740 South Carolina Negro Act banned teaching slaves to write, punishable by fine or whipping. And yet what they did retain was memory, songs, rhythms, scripture that resonated with uncanny familiarity. Spirituals like Go Down Moses drew directly from Exodus, while Swing Low Sweet Chariot evoked Elijah's ascent, but also the hope of escape via the Underground Railroad. And Deuteronomy 28 was always at the center. It became a cipher, a mirror, a lifeline. Nat Turner, the enslaved preacher who led a rebellion in 1831 Virginia, claimed visions from God, drawing on Old Testament prophecies of liberation. What does that tell us? It tells us this was not an accidental alignment of suffering. This was pattern, prophecy, and perhaps providence. But if Moses foresaw this exile, did he also foresee return? We'll come to that. For now, we must let the weight of the curse settle, because before the regathering comes the reckoning. Before restoration comes the question, who did this happen to, and why was it erased? The truth may be older than the chains, deeper than the ships, and still written in blood and parchment. And we must ask, why was this chapter never emphasized in Sunday schools? Why was it preached only as spiritual allegory when its imagery is so brutally literal? You were raised on 66 books, but not all 66 were taught with equal weight. Some were softened, others hidden in plain sight. But this one, Deuteronomy 28, has never stopped speaking. Even when its voice was drowned beneath slave ships and broken hymns, it waited. And now its words rise again. The Israelites, Moses said, would be scattered, enslaved and forgotten, but not forever. Because hidden within the curse is a haunting clue that if this prophecy was fulfilled in the past, then the next part, the restoration, may already be underway. But we are not ready for that just yet. First, we must go deeper into the roots of this mystery. Because if the enslaved were Israelites, then surely their ancestors carried traces of Israel before the ships came, their traditions, their language, their blood. And that's where we turn next, into the ancient soil, into the story of the patriarchs and the overlooked clues that link Israel's origin not to Europe, but to Africa. Fact number three takes us deeper, beyond prophecy, beyond even slavery, into something older still, ancestry. And not just any ancestry, but the literal soil from which the patriarchs of Israel came, the physical landscape they walked, and the bloodlines they bore. What if the roots of Israel were never European at all, but African from the beginning? What if this story was never about a migration from whiteness, but about a lineage already rooted in the dust of deserts that bordered Kush and Kemet, Nubia and Egypt? You see, the story of the Israelites did not begin in Rome or Europe or anywhere near the Renaissance paintings that have shaped our religious imagination. It began in the heat-drenched cities of the ancient Near East, places that traded with and overlapped with the African continent for centuries.
Abraham, the father of the covenant, was called from Ur of the Chaldees, a Mesopotamian city-state at the edge of an ancient trade artery that connected Cush to Canaan and Egypt to Assyria. Ur, excavated by Leonard Woolley in the 1920s, was a Sumerian hub around 2100 BCE, with ziggurats and royal tombs revealing a cosmopolitan society influenced by trade from the Persian Gulf to the Nile. Archaeologists have confirmed ties to the Nile and North Africa. Merchants walked those dusty roads carrying spices, gold, livestock, and language. It was a place where skin tones mingled and cultures collided. The Elamites to the east, Akkadians to the north, and Cushite influences from the south created a melting pot. So when Abraham left Ur around 2000 BCE, as per Genesis 12, and journeyed into Canaan, he was not migrating from whiteness into darkness. He was already part of a region saturated with African influence. Canaan itself, the Promised Land, was a crossroads of civilizations, with Egyptian overlords during the Late Bronze Age, 1550-1200 BCE. As evidenced by the Amarna letters, diplomatic correspondence between Pharaoh Akhenaten and vassal kings, showing Semitic names and African trade goods like ebony and ivory. And it didn't stop there. His descendants would dwell in Egypt for generations. Joseph would rise in Pharaoh's court during the famine around 1875 BCE, becoming vizier under a pharaoh possibly of the 12th dynasty, like Senusret III, known for centralizing power and integrating foreigners. And Moses, the deliverer, would be raised as an Egyptian prince in the court of the 18th dynasty, perhaps under Thutmose III, 1479 to 1425 BCE, a conqueror who expanded Egypt's empire into the Levant. But let us slow down here. Consider this. Joseph's own brothers didn't recognize him after he had become an Egyptian official. Why? Because he looked like them? Dressed like them, carried himself like one of them, not as a foreigner, among pale-skinned rulers, but as kin. The story in Genesis 42 highlights how Joseph shaved, wore Egyptian linen, and spoke through an interpreter. But his physical resemblance allowed the disguise, and centuries later, Moses would flee Egypt and find refuge among the Midianites, a nomadic people whose land bordered the territories of Cush. The Midianites, descendants of Abraham through Keturah, Genesis 25, lived in the northwestern Arabian Peninsula and southern Jordan, trading with Egypt and Nubia. He would marry Zipporah, the daughter of a Midianite priest. And in Numbers 12:1, we read something strange. Miriam and Aaron opposed Moses because of his wife, because of the Cushite woman he had married. It says Cushite, the ancient name for the region we now call Ethiopia or Nubia. And here's the buried truth. Many scholars believe Zipporah herself was of Cushite descent. The Cushites, ruled by kingdoms like the 25th dynasty, 760-656 BCE, under pharaohs like Taharqa, were black Africans who conquered Egypt, as described by Herodotus and confirmed by Assyrian reliefs showing dark-skinned warriors. So let that settle for a moment. Moses, the great lawgiver, was married to an African woman, and no one in the text seems shocked by this except Miriam and Aaron, whose challenge is swiftly punished by God with leprosy, turning Miriam's skin white as snow, Numbers 12:10, a divine irony, as noted by feminist theologian Phyllis Tribal in God and the Rhetoric of Sexuality, highlighting God's rejection of ethnic prejudice. And here's another layer. The genealogy of Israel does not hide its African ties. Genesis 10 places Cush and Mizraim, Ethiopia and Egypt, as descendants of Ham, whose line mingled frequently with Shem, the line of Abraham. These names are not abstractions. They are peoples, lands, bloodlines. Noah's curse on Ham in Genesis 9:25, misinterpreted later as racial subjugation, was actually on Canaan, but colonial theologians twisted it. In the court of Pharaoh,
Joseph's marriage to Asenath, the daughter of an Egyptian priest, Genesis 41:45, was not controversial. It was normal, even welcomed. Asenath, possibly from Heliopolis, bore Ephraim and Manasseh, who became full tribes of Israel. Ephraim would dominate the northern kingdom, with kings like Jeroboam claiming descent. So then, pause and ask yourself, how could Israel's origins be anything but intertwined with Africa? Why do so few sermons ever mention these marriages, these migrations, these minglings? Could it be that the story has been trimmed, reshaped, narrowed to fit a different narrative, one less tangled, one less African? Consider what Josephus, the first century Jewish historian, records in Antiquities of the Jews. He describes the Hebrews as shepherd kings who had once ruled Egypt, possibly referring to the Hyksos. The Hyksos, meaning rulers of foreign lands, were Semitic peoples from Canaan who controlled northern Egypt during the second intermediate period. Manetho, an Egyptian priest writing in the 3rd century BCE, called them invaders with hooked noses. But archaeological evidence from Avaris, Tel el-Daba, shows a blend of Asiatic and African artifacts, including scarabs with Semitic names and Nubian pottery. Some scholars like Manfred Biertak, director of excavations at Avaris, suggest the Hyksos integrated with local populations, sharing physical traits. Whether or not they were the Hebrews, the point remains. Outsiders saw Hebrews as indistinguishable from other African-linked groups. And what does that tell us? It tells us that the early Israelites were not pale nomads lost in sand-colored Eurocentric renderings. They were sons of a land caught between deserts and rivers, between the Nile and the Euphrates, born of mothers and fathers whose skin bore the sun's mark. And we cannot forget that the land they were promised, the land of Canaan, was itself surrounded by African powers. Egypt to the south, Kush beyond that, trade routes connecting the Red Sea to the interior. This was not isolation. This was immersion. The Battle of Megiddo in 1457 BCE saw Thutmose III defeat a Canaanite coalition with captives including Nubian allies, as recorded on temple walls at Karnak. And yet, the deeper we dig, the quieter the record becomes. These ties are there, but they are rarely named. A scribe might note a marriage, but not comment on its implications. A genealogy might list a region, but offer no visual description. And here's where the suppression takes root, in what's left unsaid, in what we're not taught, in the silences that are louder than erasure. Think about it. If the founders of Israel moved freely through Africa, married African women, spoke languages tied to Kush and Mizraim, why has their appearance been reimagined so completely? Could it be that someone, somewhere along the line, preferred an Israel stripped of its African heritage? And if so, what does that reveal about the storytellers who came later? We must ask hard questions. Was whiteness projected backward onto the text to serve empire, not truth? Were the marriages of Moses and Joseph softened, the genealogies of Cush buried in footnotes because the implications were too dangerous for colonial theology? You were never meant to notice this, but now you do, and once you see it, you cannot unsee it. The dust of Canaan still clings to the names. The rivers of Cush still whisper in the lineages, and the silence, it is not empty, it is deliberate, it is deliberate, it is deliberate, it is deliberate, it is deliberate, it is deliberate.

This is a map of the 12 apostles. On this journey, we'll trace their footsteps from Jerusalem to Rome, to Iran, and to Spain, uncovering the story of the early church fathers, their sacrifices, and how each met his end. The first of the 12 to die was Judas Iscariot. After betraying Jesus, crushed by guilt, he hanged himself from a tree. His death left a vacancy that had to be filled, and Matthias was chosen to take his place. And we must add Stephen to this list. Though he wasn't one of the original disciples, Stephen became the first martyr, the first to die by stoning while proclaiming Jesus' name in the streets of Jerusalem. After Stephen's death, a great persecution erupted in Jerusalem, and one of the executioners was Saul of Tarsus, who would later become the Apostle Paul. He too must be added to this list. But the flames of persecution only fueled the church's expansion. With every believer who fled Jerusalem, the gospel spread further. Some disciples scattered throughout Judea and Samaria, and wherever they went, they spoke of Jesus. Other disciples remained in Jerusalem and continued proclaiming the word of Jesus as the number of believers multiplied beyond measure. The apostles healed the sick and set the oppressed free, while the religious leaders burned with envy. And in the midst of that tension, the first of the 12 fell as a martyr, James. James was a fisherman from Galilee until he and his brother John left everything behind when they heard Jesus' voice. Immediately they left the boat and their father and followed him. James was part of Jesus' inner circle. He saw Jairus' daughter brought back to life and witnessed his master transfigured on the mountaintop. But after Pentecost, the fire of the Holy Spirit ignited his courage, and James preached throughout Jerusalem that the King had conquered death, and because of that, he became a marked man. Herod Agrippa, the reigning grandson of the Herod who tried to kill the infant Jesus, wanted to win favor with the religious leaders and found in James the perfect target. Herod chose the most visible to send a message of fear to the people. He was arrested without warning, and there was no fair trial, only a swift sentence, death by the sword. But that very night, as James was praying in his cell, something unexpected happened. The soldier assigned to guard James to the place of execution was deeply moved. He knelt beside him, confessed Christ, and asked to die with him. And so it happened. At dawn, the two were led outside the city, and the sword fell upon their necks. Thus died the first apostle to lay down his life for Jesus. James's death is the only one of the apostles recorded in the New Testament, though his name is sometimes rendered from Hebrew as Jacob. We read, "About that time, King Herod laid violent hands on some who belonged to the church. He killed James, the brother of John, with the sword." But the story of James did not end in Jerusalem. Over the years, an ancient legend gained strength. It said that his disciples gathered up his body and, led by the Spirit, carried it far to the northern coast of Hispania, modern-day Spain, and buried him there in secret. 800 years later, his tomb was discovered, and one of Christianity's most important pilgrim roads was born. Camino de Santiago. And so, James's blood became a road of faith for millions, who from then on walk for days, weeks, or months, following in his footsteps to seek answers and draw near to God. After James's death in Jerusalem, some apostles, like Peter and John, remained in the holy city, while others had already set out to different regions, carrying Christ's message to the far reaches of the Roman Empire. And in the distant lands of Ethiopia, the next to fall was Matthew. Before Jesus entered his life, Matthew was called Levi and worked as a tax collector for Rome. For that, he was seen as a traitor, a sellout. Then one day, in the midst of that cold, tainted routine, Jesus walked by. He looked at him and simply said, "Follow me." Matthew got up, and from that day on, he followed Jesus as one of the 12. After Jesus' death, Matthew did not return to his old trade. On the contrary, he took up the scroll and began to write his gospel. Matthew set down everything he had seen and heard with order and precision, from the promise to its fulfillment, and showed that Jesus was the Christ, the Son of God, the King foretold by the prophets. But Matthew didn't just write, he also preached. He traveled through Ethiopia, Persia, and other regions of Africa and Asia, carrying the gospel to places where that name had never been heard. Until one day, in an Ethiopian city called Nadabar,
saying Mass, they surrounded him. The region's religious leaders, enraged by the conversions, accused him of destroying their traditions, speaking against their gods, and proclaiming a kingdom they could not see. They set upon him with violence. Some accounts say he was stoned to death. Others say he was brutally stabbed with a sword while serving the Eucharist. Today, millions read the words of his gospel, but few know that Matthew didn't only write about Jesus, he died for him. And as his blood was being shed far from home, in Jerusalem the tension was about to erupt, and another of the 12 would fall, James the Lesser. James the Lesser, son of Alphaeus, was one who remained in Jerusalem and became a leader of the fledgling church in the holy city. While others fled the persecution, James stayed, caring, comforting, and teaching. But his loyalty put a target on his back. Tension in Jerusalem grew by the day. The religious leaders could not bear that the name of Jesus kept spreading, and James had become a central figure. So they arrested him in broad daylight, before the very people who knew him and the believers who loved him. They led him to the pinnacle of the temple, the highest place, and there, before everyone, demanded that he deny Jesus. But James would not be intimidated. From the heights of the temple, he lifted his voice. Instead of recanting, he declared, "Jesus, the Son of Man, is seated at the right hand of the Father, and he will come in glory." The crowd stirred, the leaders shouted, and suddenly they shoved him over the edge. James hit the ground. His body crashed against the stone, but he did not die. From the dust, wounded, bleeding, still breathing, he dropped to his knees and prayed, "Lord, forgive them. They don't know what they're doing." He had no time for anything more. A man with a club in his hand sprinted toward him and, with a brutal blow to the head, took his life. Thus, James the Younger died, prayer on his lips and forgiveness in his heart. His blood mingled with the temple dust, the very place where so many prophets were rejected and where the Son of God was condemned. James's death in Jerusalem left a deep mark, but the mission did not stop. While some fell, others pressed on to new horizons. The flame of the gospel kept spreading to the north, and one of those preaching there was seized, Andrew. Andrew, Peter's brother, was a quiet disciple and a tireless missionary. He was among the first to hear the Master's voice. In fact, before following Jesus, he had been a disciple of John the Baptist, and when John pointed to Jesus and said, "Behold, the Lamb of God," Andrew believed him and, thrilled, ran to find his brother Peter and said, "We have found the Messiah." And from that moment on, he never looked back. After Pentecost, Andrew set out for places no one else wanted to go. He traveled through Asia Minor, across Scythia, and finally reached Achaia, in the region of Patras, Greece. There, in a foreign land, he rose as a witness to the living God, and for that, he was condemned. The city's proconsul, enraged by the conversions Andrew sparked, had him arrested and demanded he stop preaching. But Andrew refused, and they sentenced him to die by crucifixion. When they brought out the cross, Andrew smiled and said something that baffled his executioners. "For years I have longed for this moment. I am not ashamed of the cross, because on it my Master conquered the world." He asked only one thing, that he not be crucified like Jesus, because he did not feel worthy to die in the same way as his Lord. And so it was. They prepared an X-shaped cross, a different cross, but just as cruel. They tied him with ropes instead of nails to prolong his agony, and for 2 whole days, Andrew, hanging on that cross, preached. From the heights of his martyrdom, his voice kept proclaiming Christ. He spoke of God's love, of forgiveness, of eternal life. The crowds listened in awe. Some wept, others scoffed, but no one was unmoved. As his body weakened, his spirit grew stronger, and on the third day, his voice fell silent. His eyes closed, and his soul was received in glory. The X-shaped cross became his sign, the cross of Saint Andrew, an emblem of humility, self-giving, and faithfulness to the very end. After Andrew's death in Greece, the gospel was already echoing throughout the empire. Yet persecution was growing fiercer, and at the heart of it all, in Rome, stood his brother Peter. Before he met Jesus, his name was Simon, but Jesus called him Peter and said, "On this rock I will build my church, and the gates of Hades shall not prevail against it." Peter led the 12.
the first to say, "You are the Christ, the Son of the living God, and the first to walk on water." But he was also the first to deny Jesus. That night, when Jesus was arrested, Peter followed at a distance, and by the fire in the high priest's courtyard, he denied knowing him three times. The rooster crowed, and Peter wept bitterly. But Peter was restored and forgiven. When Jesus went to find him, and there beside the charcoal fire at daybreak on a beach in Galilee, he asked him three times, "Do you love me?" And three times, Peter answered, "Lord, you know everything. You know that I love you." Then Jesus said to him, "Feed my sheep. Truly I tell you, when you are old, you will stretch out your hands, and someone else will gird you and lead you where you do not want to go." Peter realized this was not merely restoration, it was a prophecy. One day, he would die for him. After Pentecost, Peter preached with an authority that transcended this world, and thousands were converted in a single day. He healed the sick, raised the dead, and faced the Sanhedrin without fear. Peter was not perfect. He was impulsive and stubborn, but he was also brave. And when his time came, he left Jerusalem and carried the gospel to the heart of the empire, Rome. There, in the city of the Caesars, he founded the church that would withstand centuries of persecution. But in AD 64, a devastating fire swept through much of the city of Rome, destroying numerous districts. Although the exact cause of the fire remains unclear, rumors swirled that Emperor Nero ordered it to clear ground for his building schemes, chief among them his lavish palace, the Domus Aurea. To divert attention and accusations away from himself, Nero needed a scapegoat, so he singled out the Christians and claimed they had sparked the blaze. Nero had persecuted Christians throughout his reign, but this time he was brutal. Hundreds were arrested, tortured, and executed in terrible ways. Some were wrapped in animal hides and torn apart by dogs. Others were crucified. Still others were burned alive to light Nero's gardens at night. And among them was Peter. He was arrested and sentenced to death by crucifixion. When the Roman soldiers told him how he would die, Peter made one final request. "I am not worthy to die as my Lord did. Crucify me upside down." And so it was. On a dusty hill in Rome, Vatican Hill, they raised an inverted cross. And on it, they hung the Apostle Peter. He didn't run or scream or curse. Hung upside down, Peter gave up his spirit. His blood spilled onto the soil of an empire that tried to crush the gospel, and without realizing it, sowed it. Today, on that very hill, one of the largest churches in the world stands, St. Peter's Basilica. What Rome tried to erase became the heart of the Christian faith, and to this day, millions visit and lift their prayers. It's proof that the gospel isn't extinguished by death, it blossoms with the blood of its witnesses. But Peter wasn't the only executed by Emperor Nero. Remember Stephen's death by stoning? A young Pharisee stood there watching. His name was Saul of Tarsus. He was a Jew well-versed in the scriptures, a Roman citizen, and an avowed enemy of Jesus' followers. And after witnessing Stephen's martyrdom, he made it the starting point for his persecution of the church. He went into homes, seized men and women by force, and dragged them off to prison. But it wasn't enough. He wanted more. He went to the high priest and asked for letters of authority to go to Damascus, search for Christians, and bring them back to Jerusalem in chains. Traveling with a band of men, he set out, but suddenly, on the road to Damascus, a blaze of light overwhelmed him. It was a light brighter than a thousand suns. Saul fell to the ground, blinded, stunned, and a voice thundered from above. "Saul, Saul, why are you persecuting me?" Gasping and trembling, Saul asked, "Lord, who are you?" The voice replied, "I am Jesus, the one you are persecuting." In that instant, everything changed. For 3 days, Saul neither ate nor drank. His eyes saw nothing. But for the first time, his heart began to see. From that point on, began one of the most influential ministries in Christian history. Saul became the Apostle Paul and devoted the rest of his life to one thing, proclaiming that Jesus was the Messiah, the Son of God. The persecutor became a preacher. The man who once destroyed churches began to build them. Paul traveled more than any other apostle.
He crossed Asia Minor, Greece, Syria, Macedonia, and Italy, founding churches in strategic cities like Ephesus, Thessalonica, Philippi, Corinth, and Rome. He preached to Jews and Gentiles alike. He spoke in synagogues, marketplaces, prisons, ships, humble homes, and imperial palaces. Where others saw danger, Paul saw opportunity. He was stoned in Lystra, flogged in Philippi, chained in Jerusalem, yet he never stopped, and God always protected him. On one of his journeys to Rome, Paul was put aboard as a prisoner. The sea was raging, and despite his warnings, the ship set sail. For 14 days, the storm battered them without mercy. The sailors threw supplies overboard, lost their course, and nearly lost hope. But in the midst of the chaos, Paul stood up and said, "There will be no loss of life among you. For this very night, an angel of the God to whom I belong and whom I serve stood beside me." And that's exactly what happened. The ship ran aground near an island called Malta, and though the vessel was smashed to pieces, not a single life was lost. On the island, the locals welcomed them warmly and built a fire to warm them. But as Paul gathered sticks, a viper suddenly came out from the bundle, latched onto his hand, and bit him. The islanders' eyes widened in horror. They knew exactly what it meant, a deadly serpent. They expected to see his face go pale, his legs buckle, his body collapse. But Paul shook the snake into the flames and kept talking as if nothing had happened. He didn't swell, didn't collapse, didn't die. Amazement swept across the island, and they began to praise him, thinking he was a god. But Paul refused their worship. He would not let them kneel before him. Instead, he spoke of Christ, preached the gospel, and with his own hands healed many of the island's sick, making it clear it wasn't he who healed, it was Christ in him. When winter had passed, the Romans let Paul continue his journey, and finally, after storms, shipwrecks, and miracles, he arrived in Rome, though as a prisoner. And even so, neither chains nor walls nor guards could stop him. From there he wrote letters from cells, won jailers to the faith, preached to kings, and raised up disciples who would carry his legacy far beyond his lifetime. Paul wasn't one of the 12, yet his words became scripture, and his letters a living part of the New Testament. But after the great fire of Rome, when Nero blamed the Christians, he set out to silence their leaders. Peter was crucified first, and now it was Paul's turn. As a Roman citizen, he could not be crucified, so he was sentenced to death by beheading. They led him outside the city, along the Via Ostiensis, to a secluded place where the condemned were executed without spectators. Paul did not flee. He knew his hour had come. From a damp cell, he wrote his final letter to his spiritual son, Timothy, which read, "I have fought the good fight. I have finished the race. I have kept the faith. Henceforth, there is laid up for me the crown of righteousness." And then, with the calm of one who knows his soul is in his Lord's hands, Paul bent his neck. The sword fell, and his spirit soared to heaven. Paul wasn't one of the 12, yet he became a pillar of Christianity. Today, his letters still guide God's people, and his testimony keeps shouting an eternal truth. "I no longer live, but Christ lives in me." But as Paul was being executed in Rome, the gospel kept crossing borders beyond Africa and Persia into lands even farther and even more hostile. And one of those who dared to go to the ends of the earth would be the next to be silenced, Thomas. Thomas's story was forever marked by that moment when, after the resurrection, the other disciples told him that Jesus had risen and that they had seen him with their own eyes. But Thomas didn't believe and said, "Unless I see the mark of the nails in his hands, put my finger into the place of the nails, and put my hand into his side, I will not believe." 8 days later, Jesus appeared again, and this time Thomas was there. The master didn't turn him away. He simply stretched out his hands and said, "Put your finger here, and don't be unbelieving, but believe." Then Thomas, broken inside, fell to his knees, and from that moment on, he never doubted again. After Pentecost, Thomas was among those who journeyed the farthest. While others preached in Asia Minor or Europe, he struck out to the east, crossing Persia until he reached India. There, in what is now Chennai,
He founded Christian communities. Yes, the apostle who doubted became the one who carried the gospel to the most distant reaches. He baptized new believers, planted churches, and was revered for the truth he proclaimed. But proclaiming Christ in foreign lands was dangerous. Local religious leaders watched him, threatened him, and one day lay in wait. As Thomas prayed on a sacred hill, they suddenly surrounded him and, with several spears, ran him through in a fury. His body fell to the ground, and his blood watered the very soil he had sown with the message of the gospel. And so Thomas died, praying on his knees. His tomb remains in India to this day, and millions venerate him as the apostle who carried the faith to forgotten corners. But another apostle walked those same hard roads, crossing Asia and proclaiming the name of Christ among unfamiliar cultures. His name was Bartholomew, and he would face one of the cruelest deaths of all. Before he met Jesus, Bartholomew, also called Nathanael, was a sincere man, a student of the law, deeply Jewish yet skeptical, not easily impressed. And when he first heard that the Messiah was coming from a place as insignificant as Nazareth, his response was immediate. Nazareth? Can anything good come from there? Nathanael didn't fake faith. He didn't follow trends or bow to pressure. But then, one day, his friend Philip introduced him to Jesus. Before Nathanael could speak, Jesus looked at him and said, "Here truly is an Israelite in whom there is no deceit." Surprised, Nathanael asked, "How do you know me?" Jesus answered, "Before Philip called you, while you were under the fig tree, I saw you." No one knew what Nathanael had prayed beneath that fig tree, except God. And with eyes full of wonder, he confessed, "Rabbi, you are the Son of God. You are the King of Israel." From that day on, Bartholomew never left his side. And after the resurrection, when the apostles were sent to proclaim the gospel throughout the world, Bartholomew set out for lands unknown. He preached in Arabia, Persia, India, and Mesopotamia, and eventually reached what is now Armenia. There he brought Christ's message to a people devoted to foreign gods, and his preaching did not go unnoticed. He won many converts, even among royalty. But that sealed his fate. The pagan priests, seeing their influence crumble, accused him of religious sedition. They did not arrest him merely to kill him. They meant to destroy him, to erase his body, his image, his legacy. They wanted to strike fear into the people, to make him a warning of what happens when someone defies their gods of stone. Thus began one of the cruelest martyrdoms in Christian history. Bartholomew was tortured by flaying while still alive. Even then he kept breathing, and his lips kept praying. Afterward, he was beheaded. His body was buried in a foreign land, but his witness endures forever. But after Bartholomew's harrowing martyrdom, no one could have foreseen that the next apostle to fall would be his friend Philip, the very man who first introduced him to Jesus in Galilee. Philip's life changed the day he saw Jesus in a fishing village in northern Galilee, and Jesus said to him, "Follow me." With his heart on fire, Philip ran to find his friend Nathanael, who would later be known

apostles in Jerusalem traveled to Samaria to see it with their own eyes. After the great work in Samaria, an angel of the Lord said to Philip, "Get up and go south to the road that goes down from Jerusalem to Gaza." Philip asked no questions. He obeyed at once. As he traveled, he spotted a caravan moving slowly. It was a lavish chariot, and inside sat an Ethiopian eunuch, a high official of the queen, reading the book of Isaiah. But he couldn't make sense of it. Philip drew near, climbed in to sit beside him, and explained that the passage was about Jesus, the Messiah. The eunuch listened, believed, and asked Philip to baptize him. As they went down into the water, he confessed, "I believe that Jesus Christ is the Son of God." That baptism was the first recorded conversion of a Gentile outside Israel, and with it, the gospel began to spread into Africa. Philip didn't stop there. He carried the gospel north and west. He preached in Syria, in Asia Minor, and at last reached Hierapolis, a Greek city in what is now Turkey. There, as in so many other places, the light of the gospel began to break the darkness. Philip preached with passion, with wisdom, and with a clear message. Jesus is the Son of God. He has risen, and he is the only way. Many believed, including the wife of the Roman proconsul. She sought Philip out in secret and asked to know more about this Jesus he proclaimed. Philip told her of the cross, of forgiveness, of the eternal kingdom, and of a God who did not demand sacrifices, but offered himself as the sacrifice. The words pierced her soul, and that very night she believed and was baptized. But when her husband, the proconsul, found out, he flew into a rage. He saw it as heresy and a personal disgrace, and in his fury, he had Philip arrested and publicly condemned, not only to punish him, but to turn his execution into a public warning. He wanted to silence him, but he couldn't. Even in chains, Philip kept speaking about Christ, so the sentence was set. Some say he was publicly stoned by the city's religious authorities. Others say he was crucified upside down like Peter. However it happened, Philip died proclaiming Jesus. Yet while Philip was being martyred in Turkey, the gospel kept pressing eastward. There, in the far-off lands of ancient Persia, modern-day Iran, two apostles preached together, Jude Thaddeus and Simon the Zealot. Jude chose to go by Thaddeus so he wouldn't be mistaken for the traitor. He was one of the 12, and after the resurrection, as the apostles scattered across the world, Jude Thaddeus set out toward the east. He preached in Samaria, Syria, Mesopotamia, and finally in Persia, where the Christian faith threatened the structures of power. Thaddeus won many converts, including members of the nobility and those who had never heard the name of Jesus. Then the pagan priests accused him and hauled him before the authorities as a rabble-rouser. He was arrested, beaten, and threatened, but he never backed down. They brought him alongside another apostle, Simon the Zealot. Together, they faced martyrdom. Jude Thaddeus was savagely bludgeoned with an iron club. His body crumpled, but his faith held fast. And then, as if the punishment weren't enough, he was beheaded. And so his blood was shed in a foreign land, far from Jerusalem. Yet the church never forgot his name, and over the centuries his story made him the patron of impossible causes, the saint of the desperate. For this is the kingdom of heaven, the last will be first. And Simon the Zealot? Before he met Jesus, Simon belonged to a Jewish resistance group that dreamed of freeing Israel from the Roman yoke by force. He was a man willing to kill for his people, a man of conviction, and then he met the Messiah. Jesus did not call him to take up the sword. He called him to die for his enemies, to turn the other cheek, and to lay down his life, not for a nation, but for the kingdom of God. And Simon said yes. He walked with the 12, learned in silence, and when the Master was crucified, he did not run from the pain. Instead, he became a witness to the love that conquers hatred. After the resurrection, Simon carried Jesus' message beyond Judea. He traveled with Jude Thaddeus, crossing foreign lands, deserts, and pagan towns until they reached Persia. There, the gospel once again challenged the powerful. Conversions multiplied, and idols were popular. The local religious

0: believers saw Simon and Thaddeus as a threat. Both were arrested, but Christian tradition tells Simon's fate in different ways. Some say he was sawn in two, like the prophet Isaiah. Others say he was crucified alongside Thaddeus, hung on a cross for preaching Christ. Whatever the method, the end was the same: martyrdom. After the deaths of Thaddeus and Simon in Persian lands, only two of the 12 apostles were still alive, Matthias and John. Matthias was the apostle who replaced Judas Iscariot, yet he too had been there from the very beginning. He was chosen by the Holy Spirit because he had walked quietly at Jesus' side the whole time without seeking the spotlight. And in that same humble spirit, he began to preach in Jerusalem and Judea. For years, he spread the truth of Christ with the same bright-eyed faith as the original apostles. Yet without trying to draw attention to himself, he simply bore witness. Perhaps for that reason, the religious leaders never set their sights on him, and we have little information about his death. Some popular legends say he died in Jerusalem, stoned and eventually beheaded. Others say he carried the gospel to the region of Cappadocia, where he was crucified. But however his death came about, Matthias's ministry was that of a quiet yet faithful disciple who gave his life as a humble testimony of love for Christ. And after Matthias's death, only one apostle remained alive, the youngest when it all began, and now the oldest, the Apostle John. All the others had died: Peter and Paul in Rome, both James's and Matthias, stoned in Jerusalem, Andrew, bound to an X-shaped cross in Greece, Thomas, pierced by spears in India, Philip, hanged for his faith in Turkey, Bartholomew, flayed alive in Armenia, Matthew, stabbed during Mass in Persia, Simon and Thaddeus, murdered in the pagan lands of Persia. Even the traitor had died by his own hand. Only one remained: John, the youngest of them all, and now the last elder. He alone still carried a clear memory of the Master's face in his eyes, for John had witnessed it all. Along with his brother James, he was called by Jesus while they mended their nets on the Sea of Galilee. But Jesus did more than call John. Jesus loved him. Scripture doesn't say it outright, but again and again it points to him as the disciple Jesus loved. John understood the Master's heart, and the Master trusted his. John alone remained at the foot of the cross, while the other disciples fled in fear. There, as the Lamb's blood fell upon the earth, Jesus looked at him, and with love's final breath, he entrusted his mother to him. "Woman, behold your son, behold your mother." From that day on, John cared for Mary as both son and disciple. He was the first to run to the tomb in faith, and when he saw the empty grave, he believed from the very first moment that Jesus had risen. On the day of Pentecost, when the fire came down, John stepped into the streets of Jerusalem and fearlessly proclaimed that Jesus was the Son of God. He endured arrests and threats, yet neither chains nor the Sanhedrin could silence his voice. He witnessed the church's growth. He was in Samaria, laying hands on new believers, and watched the gospel tear down every barrier. In time, the road carried him beyond Jerusalem. John traveled, preached, and became the spiritual father of many churches, especially in Ephesus, where he wrote his gospel. He was the only apostle who did not die a martyr, but that does not mean he did not suffer, for John outlived them all, and he also watched them all die. One by one, he saw his friends, all his fellow laborers in the mission, murdered, even his own brother, James the Greater. He watched every loved one die until he was left completely alone. They tried to destroy him too, but God always protected him. John was arrested and taken to Rome, where Emperor Domitian sought to silence him and execute him in the most brutal way he could imagine, by plunging him into a cauldron of boiling oil. The crowd expected him to scream, to melt, to vanish in flame and agony. But he didn't scream or die. He didn't even burn. He climbed out of that cauldron as if the fire had never touched him. The Romans didn't know what to do with him, and since they couldn't kill him, they banished him to a desolate, rocky, isolated island, the island of Patmos. They expected John to die slowly, surrounded by the endless sea. But it was on that island, on the Lord's Day, that John received a vision no human eye had ever beheld. One day, As he prayed in the island's solitude, he heard a voice resound like a trumpet splitting the sky, saying, "I am the Alpha and the Omega, the first and the last." John stopped, his heart racing. Suddenly he was no longer on the island. The heavens had opened, and then he saw him. He saw Jesus, but not the Jesus he remembered. He was fire, glorious, eternal. "I saw one like the Son of Man, clothed in a robe that reached to his feet. His head and hair were white like the whitest wool, his eyes like a flame of fire, his feet like burnished bronze, and his voice like the roar of many waters." John couldn't bear the revelation and collapsed to the ground. But Jesus laid his hand on his shoulder and said, "Do not be afraid. I am the living one. I was dead, but look, I am alive forever and ever. And I hold the keys of death and Hades." And in that instant, heaven thundered its message. God unveiled the final destiny of humankind and his own eternal glory, and instructed him to write down everything he saw. John received every vision, the letters to the seven churches, the Lamb's throne, the sealed scroll, the horsemen, the trumpets, the judgments, the fall of Babylon, and at last, the New Jerusalem, the holy city descending out of heaven. And so, from the most forgotten island of the empire, John penned the words that would seal the final book of the Bible, the book of Revelation. It was the revelation that would transform the hope of the persecuted church, a beacon for those willing to die for what they believed. John spent years alone on Patmos, and after Emperor Domitian's death, he returned to Ephesus. When he arrived, the Christians in Asia Minor welcomed him with tears and joy. The elders of the churches embraced him while the believers looked on in awe. He was the last living witness of Jesus. John never stopped teaching, exhorting, and strengthening the church. Elderly and stooped, yet still full of light, he gathered with the believers and would repeat a single line: "Love God, love the brothers and sisters." The times were difficult, as false doctrines were seeping in. Some denied that Jesus was the Son of God, while others corrupted the gospel with deceit. And John could not keep silent. The aged apostle took up his pen once more to speak about what mattered most. And so he wrote three more books. In 1 John, he wrote with passion and urgency, proclaiming that God is love, that everyone who loves has been born of God. And if we say we love God but hate our brother, we are liars. In 2 John, he warned against deceivers who denied that Jesus had come in the flesh and urged believers to guard themselves against the lie. And in 3 John, he wrote a personal letter to Gaius, encouraging him to continue in the faith and rebuking those who were abusing the church. Even in his old age, he kept fighting for the truth, and his message was always the same: love. He didn't need many words, for he had seen the Word with his own eyes, walked with the light, and felt the heartbeat of God. The years went by, and John, though elderly and frail, went on teaching. Time weighed on his body. His hair was pure white, his hands trembled with age, and his feet could no longer hold him up. But his spirit still burned. He could no longer walk to the Christians' meetings, so they carried him in their arms. And when everyone gathered, a hush fell over the congregation. In a gentle voice, he always said the same thing: "Love one another." At first, people listened intently, but as he repeated it again and again, some began to wonder why he always said the same thing. One day, one of his disciples asked him, "Master, why do you always tell us that?" John smiled and answered, "Because it is the Lord's command, and if you simply do it, it will be enough." Days passed, weeks turned into months, and one night, John, nearly 100 years old, closed his eyes for the last time. The last witness to Christ passed peacefully in Ephesus, surrounded by his disciples. He was the only apostle to die of old age. And so the last of the 12 departed, the final eyewitness, Mary's adopted son, and the seer of Revelation. Yet his message lives on in Scripture, where he left us the final two lines of the entire Bible. "He who testifies to these things says, 'Surely I am coming soon. Amen. Yes, come, Lord Jesus.'" May the grace of our Lord Jesus Christ be with all of you. Amen. Amen. Amen. Amen. Amen.
1: Come on, let's put our hands together and let's welcome to the Rock Church of Virginia Beach. Come on, put your hands together all the way from Long Island, New York. Let's hear it for Pastor Donnie McCorkin.
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